Ah, deixa eu ver.

It's lasted so. 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Now I find myself to marry you and take you home. And take you home.

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Let me

This is John Morrison presenting this gospel broadcast, saying that over the next few minutes we will be having over the next look at God's holy and precious word. God's holy and precious word. Yes, we have a lovely beginning for God's broadcast. I'll fly away.

Luke's Gospel, chapter 21 and verse 28. Lift up your heads, because your redemption draws near. The thought, look to God. If you've ever flown in an aeroplane, you know that your perspective of the earth is far different from what it was when you were on the ground. Pictures of the earth that have been taken from the moon and from space show an earth that looks much different from what we see down here. This is the kind of perspective God wants to give us concerning our lives. As we look to God, instead of ourselves and our trials and troubles, our perspectives change. Don't get bogged down in the trials and troubles of life. At the moment, we see only our immediate troubles and burdens, but God sees the whole. He sees not only the present, but the future as well. He wants to lift us above ourselves. He wants us to see everything in light of His plans. The psalmist said, "The Lord will perfect that which does concern me." Don't get bogged down. Keep your eyes on God, for He sees the whole picture, and He knows what is best for you. You can trust Him because He loves you.

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And in the meantime, we conclude our gospel broadcast with a lovely piece of music.

wild thing, I think I love you. But I wanna know for sure. Come on, hold me tight.

This is John Morrison presenting this gospel broadcast, and over the next few minutes we will be having a little look at God's holy and precious word. And beginning our gospel broadcast, we have a lovely track indeed, I'll Fly Away.

I'm taking a reading from Psalm 51 and verse 10. Create in me a clean heart, O God, and renew a steadfast spirit within me. The thought, a clean slate. Did you ever have the experience in school of erasing an entire blackboard? When the slate has been wiped clean, it is as if nothing at all had ever been written on it. That is what God does for us when we come to Him, confessing our sin and trusting Christ as our Savior and Lord. 1 John 1 and verse 9 says, if we confess our sins, He is faithful and just to forgive us our sins and to cleanse us from all unrighteousness. Note what He promises to do. Forgive and cleanse. The slate is wiped clean. Only God can do that. We cannot do it ourselves. How many times in your life have you wished you could start all over again with a clean slate, with a new life? Resolve right now to allow God to wipe your slate clean by confessing your sins and letting Him give you a brand new start. He says in Ezekiel, a new heart also will I give you, and a new spirit will I put within you, and I will take away the stony heart out of your flesh. Create in me a clean heart, O God, and renew a steadfast spirit within me.

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And in the meantime, we conclude our gospel broadcast with a lovely piece of music.

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A warm welcome to our program, Prophecy for Today, where we study biblical prophecy and its application to our daily life. It's a wonderful day to worship God. I'm William Steves. Let's pray. Dear Heavenly Father, we rejoice in your grace and goodness to us. Every day you shower us with new blessings from your good hand, and you continually guide us in the way that is best for us. We thank you for your rod and your staff which comfort us. We are your sheep, and it's in Jesus' name we pray today. Amen.

Maranatha, friends, the Lord is coming. 1 Corinthians 9:24-27 says, Know ye not that they which run in a race run all, but one receiveth the prize? So run, that ye may obtain. And every man that striveth for the mastery is temperate in all things. Now they do it to obtain a corruptible crown, but we an incorruptible. I therefore so run, not as uncertainly. So fight I, not as one that beateth the air. But I keep under my body, and bring it into subjection, lest that by any means, when I have preached to others, I myself should be a castaway. Paul uses the picture of a race to remind us of an essential biblical truth. The Christian life is challenging. It requires faithful service. God has called us to a life of holiness, a life of righteous and faithful service. So run, Paul says. Go out each day and pursue the prize of the high calling of God. Just as athletes are called to discipline themselves in order to gain a corruptible crown, we are called to spiritual discipline, so that we might gain a crown that fadeth not away. What a wonderful hope we have by the grace and glory of God. But in order to claim that wondrous prize, let us run with patience the race that is set before us. You're listening to Prophecy for Today. I'm William Steves. Today's letter comes from Ontario. Our listener writes, Thank you for your service to the Lord. 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Thank you, listener. We long to see a multitude beyond number redeemed by the blood of the Lamb, and it is a privilege to be a part of that gospel work. 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Here at the People's Gospel Hour, we are always blessed to hear from you. 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

nations. And Father, just where each one is, thou dost know the need of every heart, and thou art able to meet that need. I just pray today for souls, that thou wilt speak to many who are not saved. I ask it in Jesus' name. Amen. Oh, just to walk with God and to know that Romans 8:28 is still in the book. So you keep on praying that the Lord will help us to be faithful. We've been thinking, of course, the last few weeks on the subject of the Lord's return. And of course, the Lord Jesus Christ made it very, very clear that even so shall it be in the days when the Son of Man be revealed. The Lord Jesus is surely coming again. This is a tremendous fact of the Bible. We cannot know the day nor the hour. We do know and should know the times and the seasons. When the Lord Jesus Christ ascended into heaven, he told his disciples, "It is not for you to know the times or the seasons, which the Father hath put in his own power." Acts 1:7. But in Thessalonians, Paul says, "But of the times and the seasons, brethren, ye have no need that I write unto you. For yourselves know perfectly that the day of the Lord so cometh as a thief in the night. For when they shall say peace and safety, then sudden destruction cometh upon them as travail upon a woman with child, and they shall not escape." Our Lord Jesus said, "It is not for you to know the times or the seasons." The Apostle Paul, by inspiration, said that we may know the times and the seasons of the Lord's return. Is this a contradiction? Not at all. Jesus spake before Pentecost. Paul spake after the day of Pentecost. The mysteries of this age were not fully revealed until the Holy Spirit came on the day of Pentecost. Therefore, the disciples were not to know the times or the seasons until they should be revealed. It was only after the event at Pentecost that the mysteries of the kingdom were fully revealed through Paul and the apostles. For that reason, Paul says in 1 Corinthians, very, very clear here, chapter 15, 51, "Behold, I show you a mystery. We shall not all sleep, but we shall all be changed in a moment, in the twinkling of an eye, at the last trump. For the trumpet shall sound, and the dead shall be raised incorruptible, and we shall be changed. For this corruptible must put on incorruption, and this mortal must put on immortality. So when this corruptible shall have put on incorruption, and this mortal shall have put on immortality, then shall be brought to pass the saying that is written, Death is swallowed up in victory. O death, where is thy sting? O grave, where is thy victory? The sting of death is sin, but the strength of sin is the law. But thanks be unto God, which giveth us the victory through our Lord Jesus Christ." The most dramatic and wonderful event since the coming of Jesus Christ to Bethlehem is going to take place one of these days. This dramatic event will be the sudden exodus by air of millions of persons, the departure simultaneously and instantaneously of countless millions from this world through the air past the clouds to meet the Savior and their Lord. This mass exodus of the saints we call the rapture of the church. While the exact word rapture does not occur in the Bible, the fact it is clearly taught. It is called translation in Hebrews 11. It is called caught up together in 1 Thessalonians 4. This glorious event, when Jesus comes again to raise all the believing dead, oh, just think what a wonderful sight that's going to be. And then the living believer, and catch them all up to himself, is called that blessed hope. That blessed hope. This event will occur sometime. It may occur anytime. Jesus said in John 14, "If I go away, I will come again." We are nearer that event than we have ever been before the history of the church. We have never been as near the return of Christ as we are right now. At this very moment, one of these days it will happen, and the Lord himself shall descend from heaven with a shout, with the voice of the archangel, and with the trump of God, and the dead in Christ shall be raised first. Then we which are alive and remain shall be caught up together with them in the clouds to meet the Lord in the air. And so shall we ever be with the Lord. 1 Thessalonians 4:16 and 17. This event, this blessed hope, the resurrection of the dead and the translation of all believers in a single moment, is called by Paul a mystery. He says, "Behold, I show you a mystery." Now this event is a mystery in many different ways. It was a mystery to the Old Testament saints, since the full revelation of both the church and her rapture, Jesus coming, was never clearly revealed until after Pentecost. It is a mystery in another way.
When this event occurs,

it will be so sudden, so secret, that the unsaved who remain will be utterly confused, nonplussed, and mystified by the unexplainable, sudden, dramatic disappearance of millions upon millions of believers without leaving a single trace or clue as to the method or the destination of their departure. My, what a mystery this is going to be as far as the world is concerned. The revelation of the rapture is a mystery right now to the unbeliever. The unregenerated man does not understand or believe it. To him, it is foolishness and the empty will-o'-the-wisp dream and the hope of otherworldly Christians. But friends, it is the believer's hope, the believer's hope. And what a glorious prospect we have as believers today. This world is not our home. Our home is in heaven. We're only strangers here passing through. We're promised the blessing of God, the protection of God, and the provision of God while we walk this pathway. But the fact is that the Lord is coming one day, and he's going to take us home unto himself. And I want to ask you this question. Are you ready to meet the Lord? Even if the Lord delays his coming, you're going to die. Would you be then ready to meet the Lord? Friend, Jesus said to Nicodemus, ye must be born again. And except a man be born again, he cannot see or enter into the kingdom of God. Marvel not that I said unto thee, ye must be born again. And if you're not born again by the Spirit of God, you'll never enter heaven. And I want to encourage you to come today just as you are a sinner and believe that Jesus died for you. Friends, get your eyes off the church and off the sacraments and off baptism and off the mass and look away today to Jesus, the only one who died for you, the only one who can take you into heaven. We are here to be of help to you. This broadcast is sponsored by the People's Gospel Hour, Halifax, Nova Scotia, Canada, B3J3A1. Our United States address, the People's Gospel Hour, Box 55862, Boston, Massachusetts, 02205. 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

0: This is the Old Trailblazer broadcast. This is Pastor Albert Pendarvis, the Old Trailblazer, riding out on Old Dan, blazing the path to the hearts of sinners. Let me give you folks my mailing address. 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We're on over 100 stations. It's the Radio Missions or just the Old Trailblazer, Post Office Box 1810, Walker, Louisiana, 70785. And my phone number here, I always love to hear your phone call, 225-664-8658. We're bringing you a set of studies now, have been, got started not long ago, on the work of the Holy Spirit. And I will say that we just completed that study on the Satan, the God of this world, and they're all available now on CDs. But we're looking now at the personality of the Holy Spirit, and then Holy Spirit conviction, or the work of the Holy Spirit. The Holy Spirit has been in the world ever since creation, according to Genesis 1-2. But dispensationally and historically, the Holy Spirit was sent on the day of Pentecost, 50 days after the resurrection of our Lord Jesus Christ from the grave. That word, Pentecost, means 50. The truth is set forth in Acts 2:32-33. Listen, this Jesus hath God raised up, whereof we are all witnesses. Therefore, being by the hand of God exalted, and having received of the Father the promise of the Holy Spirit, he has shed forth this which ye now see and hear. He came to take up his abode in the church, and to indwell every born-again believer. Let's look at that. Let's take a note there. The church. You know, we have so much misconception in the world today. Folks look at these high, great cathedrals and the stained glass windows and all of those. They call that the church. Well, my friend, that's not the church. The church is a group of called-out, born-again believers. Now, that's God's church, my friend. In Romans 8, we find, but listen, well, let me go back. He came to take up his abode in the church, that's you and me, and to indwell, or to take charge of every born-again believer. The Holy Spirit is given to every believer in this age to indwell him, according to Romans 8. But ye are not in the flesh, but in the Spirit, if so be that the Spirit of God dwelleth in you. Now, if any man have not the Spirit of Christ, he is none of his. And if Christ be in you, the body is dead because of sin, but the Spirit is life because of righteousness. But if the Spirit of him that raised up Jesus from the dead dwell in you, he that raised up Christ from the dead shall also quicken your mortal bodies by his Spirit that indwelleth you. Then we find in Acts 2, the Apostle Peter speaking, then Peter said unto them, repent and be baptized, every one of you, in the name of Jesus Christ for the remission of sins, and you shall receive the gift of the Holy Spirit, or the Holy Ghost. Those words are interchangeable. For the promise is unto you and to your children, and to all that are afar off, even as many as the Lord our God shall call. I never read this verse of Scripture, but what it comes home to my heart like a bullet, like a rocket. Look at that word. To him that are afar off, every born-again believer, every child of God, somewhere in his life, under Holy Spirit conviction, he came to see that he was afar off. That's right. That's why the story there on the prodigal son is so gracious. He was afar off. Yes, he was. Now, in Ezekiel 36, we find God says, I will put my Spirit within you. So the moment we believe on Christ and are born of the Spirit, washed in his blood, the Holy Spirit comes in to dwell. This is set forth again in John 7. In the last day, that great day of the feast, Jesus stood and cried, saying, if any man thirst, let him come unto me and drink. He that believeth on me, as the scripture has said, out of his belly shall flow rivers of living water. But this spake he of the Spirit, which they that believe on him should receive. For the Holy Spirit was not yet given, because that Jesus was not yet glorified. The very moment the individual is brought to know the Lord, the Holy Spirit comes in to dwell. Now, let me just stop there for just a moment and maybe make this statement. We, God's children, the born-again believer, is indwelt by the Holy Spirit. It is His purpose to guide and to lead and to direct us. You know, we often say His conscience smote Him. You know, if you're God's child, and you're somewhere maybe and exposed to things that you shouldn't be, your conscience is going to prick you. Well, that's the Holy Spirit, my friend. That's right. The scripture says, he that looketh on a woman to lust after is guilty. Well, my friend, the Holy Spirit convicts you, convinces you that that's wrong. That's not right. That's against God's word, God's will. That's what the Holy Spirit does in one thing. That's one thing that he does. He takes up his abode and lives in the heart and life of the born-again believer. That being true, then I don't have to pray for the Holy Spirit. No. Well, I don't have to pray. I've been exposed to people and who pray for the Holy Spirit. They pray for it, they call it. Have you received it? Have you received the Holy Ghost? My friend, no. When you're born again, washed in the blood, because that's what salvation is, being washed in the blood, cleansed in the blood. Oh, what a dirty, rotten, wretched, poor soul we are until the Lord dips us in the blood. Oh, my friend, have you ever been dipped? Have you ever been dipped in the blood? Oh, my friend, listen, I don't have to invite the Holy Spirit to come in. He's already here. The thing for me to do is to make sure that I ask him to take charge, agree with his findings, and to control it for the glory and honor of the Lord Jesus Christ. That's my desire. That's my aim. I can't stress this too much. If you understand clearly the Spirit's indwelling, you will not go wrong on the doctrine of the Holy Spirit. You don't have to seek the Holy Spirit in salvation. The Holy Spirit is leading you to Christ. You don't have to pray for the Holy Spirit. You believe on the Lord Jesus Christ, and thou shalt be saved. It is the Holy Spirit who applies to the heart the work of Christ on the cross that brings salvation. The very moment Christ is made real to the heart of the sinner as his Savior, his substitute, his Redeemer, and the blood applied to the sinner's heart, and he's made clean, the Holy Spirit then and there comes in to dwell. It's not a physical thing that you can see and feel. No. He does that which, without you asking, because it is a part of his work in the redemption of the soul. Every born-again believer, that's part of that work. Let me say again, with all the emphasis of my soul, the individual who prays for the Holy Spirit, and I've seen that back in my young days, if he prays for the Holy Spirit, seeks the Holy Spirit, does not receive the Holy Spirit, but receives a demon spirit. Now, my friend, I know that's controversial, and folks will fuss at me and call me and raise hell with me, but listen, this demon spirit coming in to dwell gives that individual a great experience. Many times, clean up the house of all of its sins, S-I-N-S. This experience to the inward, listen, individual is real. I don't deny that. It's real, my friend. It's something they have never experienced before. It's real to them. And that's why Satan is so persuasive. Satan knows how to do those things. And he also will not listen to reason. No, sir, my friend. But listen. Usually it is accompanied by some great emotion. of the soul, ecstatic rapture of the spirit, and many times accompanied by visions, which many times is supernatural, phenomenon which can't be explained, but which is just as real as can be to that individual who experiences it, and the individual thinking they have received the Holy Spirit. Listen, he believes these experiences and visions and ecstatic raptures of the soul and spirit, that they come from God. Oh, my friend, I mentioned it to you in a previous study. I have a book here by Brother Ironside, and he gives the exposition on where the Charismatic Church was begun and founded there on Iuzu Street in Los Angeles, California, I think around the turn of the century, 1900. And I'm not sure I have it in print. If you write me, I'll send you a copy of it. It'll shed some light on those things, my friend. All of this gives the individual courage and boldness and power, but it's all satanic. You talking about boldness? Oh, my friend, don't cross one of those fellas. To know Christ is the greatest thing in this life or in the life to come. And anything that eclipses that is not salvation. I stake my eternal destiny on that. The scripture says, if any man be in Christ, he's a new creature. That those things, those satanic emotions and all, they don't make you a new creature. Oh, they clean up your life. I've talked to folks who, I'll tell you this occasion. I have a dear friend who was a carpenter out on a job where I used to work, and he was a very, very charismatic man, kind, gentle. And he told me how the Lord saved him, he said. He said he was back on a creek fishing one day, and sitting there on the side of the creek with his fishing pole out in the water, kind of relaxing, taking it easy. And he said all of a sudden the Bible came down the creek, floating on top of the water. And he took his fishing pole and fished it out of the water. And he said it wasn't even wet. And of course it was turned to a certain scripture, and I don't remember the scripture that he said, but he based his salvation on that occasion. He just went to seed on that was of the Lord, and the Lord sent him that Bible, and the Lord sent him that scripture, and he put his faith, soul, body, everything he had, rested in that occasion, my friend. Now, that was satanic to the world, to the end of the world. You could not make it any plainer to God's child that was satanic. It didn't honor the Lord. That never honored the Lord or anything. It gave him an emotional thing. He told it everywhere he went. Stood up in his church and told it. And people admired him, thought he was some great saint of God because of that revelation. But, my friend, that was of Satan. One of these days, we're going to bring you some studies on Satan. And if you haven't gotten them already, that study on Satan, the god of this world, that'll shed some light on those things. But I just want to tell you, my heart's heavy this morning because I see folks wrapped up in charismatic things, and I have many friends who are charismatic. I love them. I love their soul. And I know that it's a work of the Lord to redeem a poor soul. I know that. I can't do it. I can't awaken a soul. I can't save a soul. I can't do anything but be true to you. And I'm going to do that. The Bible says, preach the gospel. Be instant in season and out of season. Remember, the old Trailblazer, Post Office Box 1810, Walker, Louisiana, 70785. Goodbye and God bless you.
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0: Focus. This week we have Michael Lerman joining us for a series on Songs of Solomon. So without further ado, here's Michael.
1: This week we're going to do a short study of the book, The Song of Songs, or The Song of Solomon, as some versions have it. I wonder what went through your mind when you heard it was Song of Songs this week. A friend of mine summarized one of the great challenges of the book very helpfully. He said, if it's about Jesus and the church, as some people would teach, well, how does that work? As it makes me feel a bit weird. Or if it's a marriage manual, as others would teach, then how does it fit into the salvation story? So how should we understand this book? One commentator writes, you are hard-pressed to find a more widely varied interpretive spectrum on any portion of Scripture than that which is true of the Song of Songs. The highly symbolic and metaphoric language of the song, the uncertainty surrounding the identification of its characters, and the variety of approaches proposed throughout history make the interpretation of the song one of the most difficult tasks for pastors and theologians. And he's right. This quandary has gone on for centuries. A 9th century rabbi said, the Song of Songs is a lock for which the key has been lost. Now, I don't pretend that I'll give every solution to every question. But by the end, even of today, and certainly of the series, I hope that you aren't scared or embarrassed by the book. I hope that you better understand how it fits and why it is in the Bible. If you're married, I hope you are helped in your marriage. If you're single, I hope you are helped in your singleness. If you're a Christian, I hope you are helped in your passion for Christ. And if you aren't yet a Christian, I hope you see and respond to the divine love that pursues you with great intensity. I'll introduce the book today, then rather going chapter by chapter, I want to consider a different theme each following day. Today, I'm going to give us 4 signposts or waymarkers to help us as we work through the book. When you're out on a walk and following a path, there are signs along the way to make sure you stay on track. I want to show us 4 of these signs to keep us on track as we go forward in understanding this book. Okay, let's set off on our journey. Sign 1, it is wisdom literature. It's not didactic teaching, it's not history or narrative, it's not an epistle or a letter. It is wisdom literature. It is about life in a fallen world with the living God. It wants to bring God into the picture as we think about life. This means it is about more than just morality and good living. It is not merely focused on human relationships, rather it takes into account our relationship with God. We are told in chapter 1, verse 1, that, like others of wisdom literature books, Solomon is the author. The Song of Songs, which is Solomon's. We see similar introductions in both Proverbs and Ecclesiastes. Proverbs 1:1, the Proverbs of Solomon, son of David, king of Israel. Ecclesiastes 1:1, the words of the preacher, the son of David, king in Jerusalem. The Song of Songs, which is Solomon's. It is a song of the king, and that leads us to our second signpost. It is wisdom literature, and second, it is a love song, the Song of Songs. Many of you will be familiar with this formula, the Holy of Holies, the King of Kings, the Lord of Lords, the Song of Songs. It is the greatest song there is, the most sublime. It is the pinnacle of all songs. I'll say a bit more about Solomon later, but we are told in 1 Kings 4:32 that he wrote 1,005 songs. But this is his number one hit. It is the inner sanctum of his work. What else do we know from this? Well, how do songs work? They are poetic. They use imagery. I have climbed highest mountains. I have run through these fields. I have scaled these city walls only to be with you. So writes U2. Did they really climb mountains, run through fields, and scale city walls? Not that I'm aware of. It's imagery. Song of Songs isn't historical narrative like Kings or Chronicles. It doesn't work, and we shouldn't approach it or seek to interpret it in the same way. It isn't literal. It's full of images. What is Solomon trying to accomplish through these different images? I'd suggest we don't get bogged down in every little detail of the song. The focus isn't on the detail, but the bigger picture. If you try to get a one-to-one correlation for everything in the song, you're going to end up in some pretty strange places. Let's step back and let the song help us to feel. Let it have an effect on us as we take in the big picture. It is a song, but it is a love song. A song about the love between a man and a woman. We get this right out of the gate. Chapter 1, verses 2 to 4 says this. Let him kiss me with the kisses of his mouth, for your love is better than wine. Your anointing oils are fragrant. Your name is oil poured out. Therefore, virgins love you. Draw me after you. Let us run. The king has brought me into his chambers. It is a love song about a bride and a groom. And this leads us to our third waymarker. It is about marriage. You see this in the little headings the Bible translators put in there. That is because you see it in the book. Chapter 3, verse 11, we have the arrival of the groom, the wedding day. In chapter 4, verse 8, he speaks to his bride. To say it is about marriage is to say it is about covenant love. And it is also to say that it points us to something else. Marriage, we are told in Ephesians 5, is a picture of the gospel, a picture of God's love for us in Jesus and his redeeming work for his people. But it is not just the Apostle Paul in Ephesians 5 that knows marriage points beyond itself. Old Testament believers would have known that too. In Exodus, the people are told not to whore after other gods. In Jeremiah, the Lord refers to his people again and again as my beloved. And the book of Hosea is filled with the divine groom pursuing his wayward wife. I am my beloved, and my beloved is mine. I will be their God, and they will be my people. Marriage is designed by God to give us language and experiences that are not merely satisfying and delightful in themselves, but out of which we learn about and understand our relationship with God more fully. It is wisdom literature. It is a love song. It is about marriage. And our fourth signpost is this. It is in the Bible. Obvious, right? But how does this affect our approach to the book? What is the Bible about? What is the big story it teaches us? Jonathan Edwards writes this. God created the world for his Son, that he might prepare a spouse or bride for him to bestow his love upon. How do we know this? Well, how does the Bible end? With a wedding. The Bible is a love story about Jesus and his bride. John the Baptizer calls Jesus the bridegroom. The Apostle Paul calls him our husband. So when we think of the marriage imagery, we should be expecting to learn about Jesus. But there is more. This book deals with the problems and promises that we find in the earliest pages of our Bible. The problem, our sin has cast us out of Eden, God's place. The promise, God's blessing and a home in the promised land. The person to do it, the kingly son of David. Well, what do we find in this song? We find the closest thing to Eden in the Bible. We find a kingly groom bringing the blessings of God, peace and love to a foreign oppressed woman. We find a love that defeats death in the grave, a love that cannot be quenched. We find in this song everything that the Bible is about. I'm not an overly expressive person, and the things I am more expressive about tend to be food and sports. What this book does is give us a vocabulary and grammar in expressing and helping to fuel our passion for Jesus. Who of us does not need that?
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there's a difference between believing in Jesus Christ and truly following him. Most of us have made the first move, but discipleship, that deep daily surrender of your own will, that's another journey altogether, and it costs something. Today on Insight for Living, Chuck Swindoll will identify four truths every sincere follower of Christ needs to hear. Truths not learned in a classroom, but in the crucible of real life. So, let's get started as Chuck opens his Bible to John chapter 18 to present a message entitled, The Cup That He Drank.

Turn to John chapter 18. Will you do that? John 18. Now, this is a threatening situation here. The setting, verses 1 to 3. They've had the last meal together, Jesus and his followers. The upper room teaching is over. It's not included here. In fact, it just says in verse 1 of when Jesus had finished these words, no doubt referring to his teaching in that Last Supper as well as his prayer as he's on his way to the Garden of Gethsemane just before he's taken under arrest. His prayer to the Father is completed. He and his 11 remain together and they're making their way to the Garden of Gethsemane. Verse 4. Knowing all the things that were coming upon him. By the way, in the distance he can hear the clatter of the swords and the chains and the sight of the torches flickering in the darkness. Verse 3 concludes, they came with lanterns and torches and weapons. Why? They expected a fight. Look at this surprising surrender. Whom do you seek? Look at this. They say, Jesus the Nazarene. He said, I am he. That's me. Judas was also standing with them, and when he said to them, verse 6, I am he, they drew back and fell to the ground. He said to them, I am he. And so they're picking themselves up off the ground, and so he says to them, helping them back up. Let me help you up there. Who do you seek? Jesus the Nazarene. I am he. I'm the one. And since I'm the one, let these others go their way. Release them. Now, Simon Peter, don't you love these little vignettes when Simon shows up? Give me that sword. And what he does, he takes one of these little two-edged swords, one that appears on the front of the Bible here, this Machaira, and lifts it over his head, and comes down on a helmet, and he severs an ear. You know, Peter, don't do that kind of thing. You know why he did it? Because he's not a disciple. You fight your own battles in the flesh. You do things that are stupid, dumb things, rash things, sometimes improper things. Because you're not being led deeply by the Lord. You're being led by your own will. I mean, you love my illustrations about this, but when we drive, it kicks in just automatically. You've been in traffic and you want trying to get there, and then some dude pulls in. How few of us go, please, not a problem. Come on. Yeah. Someone else? Yeah, come on. Because if you do that, the guy behind you, get in the lane. Why? Because we want to stay in the lane. I often think we'll almost give up our lives for one space in the traffic lane. It's unbelievable. Why? Because we're selfish. Suddenly you've gotten into a real world stuff. Multiply that by 100 different examples and you know what I'm talking about. In life, before we cluck our tongues at Peter for cutting off his dude's ear, we got to realize we've cut off a lot of ears in the flesh. We're good at that. And invariably, if our heart is right, a little later we regret it. Deeply regretted. Jesus seems like he spends all 3.5 years mentoring Peter. So he says to Peter, put the sword into the sheath. Now, I have the feeling, forgive this if I'm out of bounds here. I don't think he just said, Peter, please put up the sword. I think he got a little exercised, shall we say. Put the sword away. I learned when I was growing up that when my mother gritted her teeth and called my middle name, not a good time to be alive. And if Peter had a middle name, that's where it came in, right there. In fact, he uses it for the great sentence, the question.
The cup the Father has given me. Look at that. Not the one I came up with. The cup which the Father has given me, shall I not drink it? The cup. The cup. Those are the words of a surrendered will. Had a man say to me following the first service today, for the first time in as long as I can remember, I'm putting the sword in the sheath. And he cried. He described his life very briefly, just succinctly, as he described a self-willed life. He says, I'm tired of cutting off ears. Look at Jesus' words. Put the sword in the sheath, the cup in the sheath, the cup which the Father has given me, shall I not drink it? The cup. The Father's will. It means one thing to one person, something altogether different to someone else. For me, it meant where I wound up doing what I'm doing. For you, it means something altogether different. You know what? All the way through our ministry life, Cynthia and I have had people telling us as we were getting ready to make a move to go somewhere else that we shouldn't be doing it. People are just loaded with misinformation, and they can be so logical. I remember when we were leaving Irving to move to California. California? I mean, are you ready for that? There are no good families in California. There are no deep roots in California. In fact, the last words we heard, a lady put her elbows on the window beside my wife as we're getting ready to back out of our driveway, and she said, you know, the Lord gets blamed for a lot of stuff he has nothing to do with. How's that for a farewell?

I want to go back to Dallas. You check the weather lately, Lord? So I had people there say, why on earth are you going to really tell us? What's the real reason? Tell us. Yeah, people do that too. Yeah. Like there's somebody with a gun over here. Dude, tell me, he's getting ready to shoot you. Why are you going to be? It's part of doing the Father's will. So I get here and it begins to come clear. Come clear. Easy? Never once. I don't think there's been an easy day. Right? Absolutely. People see this and they see the growth and they think, boy, Chuck, you must be so proud. Are you kidding? I am shocked. I am surprised. I don't worry about empty seats. I'm amazed there are filled seats. Why? Because this isn't about me. You just happen to be witnessing a cup being drunk. You're seeing a disciple live his life. Forgive the personal reference. It's not meant out of pride. I guarantee it's not. If you could know the whole story, you'd know what I'm trying to say. I am in the place of his appointment to do what he wishes, and I've learned the hard way that if I fight it, I lose. And I should. But this isn't, again, about me. It's about you. You who are fighting it, this message is about drinking the cup the Father has given you. Let me give you four statements that will be true throughout the rest of your life. I've learned them by being crushed. I learned them in the process of still being crushed. I pass them on to you out of my own world of hurt, if you will, my own experiences. Get your pen ready. All of you who want to keep your sword in the sheath, take them in very carefully. Write them down. Put them where you'll read them later. You'll need them. Number one, for every disciple, there is a purpose to be fulfilled. For every disciple, there is a purpose to be fulfilled. When you move from the outer circle to the inner circle, at that time, there are a few special purposes God has planned for you. For Peter, it was the early formation of the church. God wasn't through with him. Peter would come to the place where he would finally be broken, having denied his Lord in a public place. And that purpose is a God-given mission. It's a divine plan. It's a mandate. It's a heaven-sent assignment. That's why he invites you to be a disciple. Until then, you fight the purpose. When you've broken through and you decide, I disclaim all lesser loyalties. I'm not going to do what my neighbors think I ought to do. I'm not going to do what my church members are confident I ought to do. I'm not going to do necessarily what my wife is thinking is the best thing to do. I'm counseling, I'm listening to her, but I got to do what I believe the Father would have me do. That's a lonely place to be. Why? There's a purpose there. There's a purpose. And when you've got a mate in life that sees that, she or he doesn't resist it. There's a God-given mission. There's a divine plan. There's a mandate. There's a heaven-sent assignment. Horatio Bonar put it this way. I dare not choose my lot. I would not if I might. Choose thou for me, my God. So shall I walk aright. Take thou my cup, and it with joy or sorrow fill, as best to thee may seem. Choose thou my good or ill. Not mine the choice in things both great or small. Be thou my guide, my strength, my wisdom, and my all. Be that, Lord. Let your purpose be fulfilled. That's a man who's taken his cup. I want your will, Lord. I want the mate I choose for my life to be your choice for me. I don't want to be driven by just physical beauty or the person's money or lust or a good pedigree. I want your choice, Lord. Until then, I'll stay single. I want your individual for my life. I want your way.

0: There's a purpose to be fulfilled. Here's the second. With every purpose, there is a cup to be drunk. With every purpose, there is a cup to be drunk. Maybe a challenging obstacle. Maybe a personal thorn in the flesh. Paul had that. It may be an individual who dogs your steps. But there is a cup to be drunk. There is a point where you, against even the logic of your decision, will make that decision, knowing it's the Father's plan. Why on earth would you go there? It could be a personal thorn you have to endure. It could be misunderstanding from others. It will require an attitude of acceptance. And with every purpose, there's a cup to be drunk. And that cup will taste bitter to you. It'll taste bitter. At the time, it'll be bitter. I'm not saying when you step into His will, from then on it's a downhill slide. I'm saying when you step into His will, that's when the meaning of the cross takes new dimensions. At seminary, we lose a baby. We lose a baby of all things. We have a miscarriage. We wanted that baby. The loss of the baby was a journey that I have never shared with anyone. It's too personal. 5 months along, that little cord wrapped around her neck, stillborn. There's a cup to be drunk. I could have said, why on the earth am I here? Is this the thanks I get for obeying? No, it's not like that. It doesn't work like that. It's not your will, it's His will. How perfect is the Father's plan? How perfect is the cross? But it's the cup. It's perfect because you didn't have to be nailed there. With every purpose, there's a cup to be drunk. Third, in every cup, there is pain to accept and endure. In every cup, there is pain to accept and endure. Some discomfort, some daily cross that interferes and hurts, an affliction, the death of a dream, physical ailment and limitations. It's all part of it. It's doubtful God can use any of us greatly till He's hurt us deeply. I love V. Raymond Edmonds' little book where he mentions delay. The pain of delayed accomplishments. Part of the cup. Part of the pain. We like instant gratification. Like instant results. Disciples, there's nothing instant. In every cup there's pain to accept and endure. Number four, through every pain, there is victory to claim. Through every pain, there is victory to claim. Did you get them? Because you're going to need them. For every disciple, there's a purpose to be fulfilled. With every purpose, there's a cup to be drunk. In every cup, there is pain to be endured. Through every pain, there is victory to claim. I close with the writings and life of George Matheson. Please listen. Matheson wrote the hymn, O Love That Will Not Let Me Go. Almost blind by the time he finished school, completely blind by the time he entered ministry, and for 40 years he ministered totally blind. George Matheson. He attracted overflowing crowds who came to hear him preach, and especially to hear him pray for 40 years. Other fellow ministers were afraid to hear his sermons because, as they put it, they are so great, we are tempted to plagiarism. George Matheson, blind, not only a preacher and a man of prayer, but a writer of song. In his wonderful work, Thoughts for Life's Journey, my soul, reject not the place of thy prostration. It has ever been the robing room of royalty. That beautiful wording, robing room of royalty. Ask the great ones of the past what has been the spot of their prosperity. They will say it was the cold ground on which I once was lying. Ask Abraham, he will point you to the sacrifice on Moriah. Ask Joseph, he will direct you to his dungeon in Egypt. Ask Moses, he will date his fortune from his danger in the Nile. Ask Ruth, she will bid you build her monument in the field of her toil. Ask David, he will tell you that his songs came in the night. Ask Job, he will remind you that God answered him out of the whirlwind of loss. Ask Paul, he will attribute his inspiration to the light that struck him blind. Ask one more, the Son of Man, he will answer, from the cold ground on which I was lying, Gethsemane ground, I received my scepter there. This is called the fellowship of his sufferings. And there's everything within us to resist it, except the cup. That's the model. That's why the cross continues to be that symbol for us. Bow with me, will you please? I know that today I've been speaking to a few impossible people. I know because I once was. I don't know how many times my mother would say to me, "Son, you are impossible." I don't know how many times my wife said to me, early in marriage, "You are impossible." The shame of it all is how many times God said to me, "You think you're impossible, but I have a cup for you." I don't know what your cup is. It may be physical affliction, maybe loss of a dream, maybe a broken romance, maybe a life of loneliness, feeling forgotten and obscure. It may be physical pain, maybe a mental breakdown. Some heartbreaking something that God would use to deepen your commitment to Him. If you've never met the Savior, now's the time. If you have played around with your faith, now's the time to move into the inner circle. Playground days are over. Lord, I pray that you'll use much of this in a deep and abiding and significant way in all our lives. Forgive us, our Father, for resisting the cup, for running from the cross, for pursuing what we wanted and missing altogether what it was you wanted. And then, having stopped us in our tracks, I pray that you will give us sensitive spirits to hear what you're saying, and an open willingness to do where you're leading, to go there, to do it, and to rejoice in the victory of it. Now, Lord, dismiss us in this solemn moment with the realization that you are the one in charge. And if we've learned nothing else, enable us to learn that from this message. In the name of our submissive, matchless master, we pray. Everyone sit. Amen.
1: What Chuck Swindoll has shared today cuts right to the heart of what it means to walk with Jesus Christ. 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So, here's the question worth sitting with today. Are you still fighting the cup the Father has placed in your hand? If you're ready to go deeper, we have resources to help. In fact, Insight for Living has assembled a bundle of resources for this 12-part series on the attributes of God. 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Well, the 30th of June, tomorrow, is the day Insight for Living closes the accounting books on another ministry year. 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
0: The first Monday in July 1979, that's when Insight for Living aired its very first radio program. I had no idea what was beginning that day. None. If someone had pulled back the curtain and shown me what God was about to do, I'm not sure my heart could have held the thrill. We were naive. We were stepping out in faith with a national program, and frankly, we had no business being that bold. But we were. And we did, and men and women responded in droves. Not because we were clever, not because we had some sophisticated strategy or a slick marketing plan. They responded because we heralded the only thing that has ever actually changed a human heart, the cross we proclaim. Nearly five decades later, nothing has changed. Not one thing that matters. Yes, the reach has grown. The platforms have multiplied. We go places now that would have seemed like science fiction in 1979. Into phones, into earbuds, into languages and nations we could never have imagined on that first Monday morning. But the message, identical. It's the cross, always the cross. Look around at the world around you, bodies failing, relationships fractured. Public discourse that sounds more like a brawl than a conversation, pain in every direction. And right in the middle of all of it, we get to be dispensers of truth, God's truth, the kind that doesn't shift with the headlines or bend with the culture. That's an extraordinary privilege. As we approach June 30th, nearly 46 years after that very first broadcast, I want to invite you to join what God is already doing. Insight for Living carries the light into dark corners we haven't even reached yet. From our very first day until now, let's keep going together.
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0: From Ballymoney in County Antrim, we present Let the Bible Speak. It's good to have you with us today as we spend 15 minutes around the Word of God, preaching Christ in all His fullness to men and women in all their need.
1: And this is Leslie Curran saying hello and welcome in the Saviour's name. Bringing God's Word to us today is the Reverend John Greer, and here he is once again to Let the Bible Speak.
2: In chapter 3 and verse 13 of his second epistle, Peter speaks of new heavens and a new earth wherein dwelleth righteousness. He says there, we, according to his promise, look for new heavens and a new earth wherein dwelleth righteousness. This second epistle of Peter talks a lot about the coming of the Lord, and especially in this third chapter, where we have in three verses reference to the promise of the coming of the Savior. And the Apostle Peter writes in this chapter to show that that promise will most certainly be fulfilled. The Lord will come, and the ultimate outcome of the return of Christ will be the ushering in of the new heavens and the new earth. Now, this is the subject that we've taken up. I have dealt with the matter of the creation, groaning and travailing in pain. We've looked at the fact that the creation is expecting the coming of the Lord and expecting deliverance at that great day. And we go on into this chapter, into this verse, to look at that same line of thought. And we're dealing here with the theme, therefore, of the new heavens and the new earth. And we're considering the essence of the new heavens and the new earth. It says they will be new, and the word new here refers to new in the sense of the form and the quality of the earth and the heaven at that particular time. And we've looked at various verses in the New Testament in relation to this. Matthew chapter 19 and verse 28 and Acts chapter 3, in which we find terms used that would relate to this concept of the change, the transformation, the regeneration that's coming, the restitution of all things. Now, this means that when the Lord comes, a process of change is going to take place with regard to the heavens and the earth. It will involve a great conflagration. In 2 Peter 3 and verse 10 it says, the day of the Lord will come as a thief in the night, in which the heavens shall pass away. Remember that verb there, pass away, refers to change. It doesn't mean going out of existence, but the present state of things will pass away. Will pass away with a great noise, and the elements shall melt with fervent heat. The earth also and the works that are therein shall be burned up. So there's emphasis here on great conflagration, and the language can't be understood in any other way. Now, back in verse 7, it speaks of the heavens and the earth, which are now, that is, as they presently exist. It says they're kept in store unto fire at the day of judgment and perdition of ungodly men. Now, the day of judgment of sinners will be a day of mighty conflagration. 2 Thessalonians 1, 7 and 8 tell us of the coming of the Lord. It says, in flaming fire, taking vengeance on those who know not God and who obey not the gospel of our Lord Jesus Christ. But according to 2 Peter 3, 7, the same conflagration will smite the heavens and the earth, because it is, it says there that the earth and the heavens are reserved unto fire with regard to the day of judgment and perdition of ungodly men. So the same day that brings the fiery conflagration of God's wrath upon the ungodly is going to bring this conflagration with regard to the heavens and the earth, and there will be this tremendous and unprecedented burning fire that is going to engulf the very creation. It will therefore involve a great purification. In 2 Peter 3 verse 10, where it talks about the heavens passing away with a noise and the earth melting and so on, this conflagration that takes place, goes on to say this, the works that are therein shall be burned up. Now, since, as we have already noted, the heavens and the earth are renewed at the time of the end, then this burning up of works must be a reference to the consuming of all the evil works that are associated with and are the product of sin, and have brought the defilement and corruption that have marred and scarred creation. So in this great conflagration, there will be purification. Just as the world was cleansed by the flood in Noah's day, so the earth will again be purged by this fire at the coming of our Lord Jesus Christ. You will read therefore in many places with regard to the new state of things, that there will be no more pain, no more sorrow, no more death, and so on and so forth. All these are symbols of the curse and are the product of the curse and the fall of man. But they're all going to pass away. They will be purged away. The defilement of the universe will be removed. All moral corruption, for example, will be swept away in that great conflagration. The whole will be purified as the Lord comes, the dragon and the beast and the false prophet, along with the harlot church, will be no more. Their entire program of evil will have been swept away. All of this moral and spiritual corruption will be entirely purged from the creation, and there will be a mighty purification wrought. So that's the essence of the new heavens and the new earth. They will be the same heavens and the same earth with regard to their very foundation and basic elements, but there will be a change. There will be this regeneration, this purging by fire. And therefore, that will lead to the inhabitation of the new heavens and the new earth. Peter says in verse 13 that the saints look for the new heavens and the new earth. The inference is that they expect to inhabit them. Now that is the testimony of Scripture. God's people are going to inhabit both. Now normally, when the eternal state of the Lord's people is discussed, the inhabitation of heaven is the primary focus. And of course there is going to be an inhabitation of heaven. Deceased believers now go to heaven to be with the Lord Jesus Christ, as we see in many clear texts. 2 Corinthians 5 verse 8, absent from the body, present with the Lord, having a desire to depart and to be with Christ. Philippians 1 23. Furthermore, the word of God shows that during the eternal state, God's people will certainly inhabit glory. Revelation 5, Revelation 7 are two great chapters that describe the final gathering of the saints around the throne of the Lord in heaven. But the Bible also reveals that the saints will inhabit the earth. Psalm 37, verse 10, verse 11, verse 22 all speak of the wicked being cut off and the saints inheriting the earth. Matthew 5, verse 5 says the same, "Blessed are the peacemakers, for they shall inherit the earth." So these scriptures speak of God's people inheriting the earth. And the point, therefore, is clear. Why would there be the renovation of this earth? Why would Scripture speak of it as the object of the aspirations of the saints if they were not to inhabit this particular new earth of which the Bible speaks? You see, before the fall, Adam, in his pure state, dwelt on this earth. And since there's going to be a restoration of the earth to its former state, why would not that include its inhabitation by regenerated and glorified men? Now, careful thought will reveal that the inhabitation of the earth by the glorified saints will be part of their eternal state. Scripture reveals that saints will have bodies capable of such an inhabitation. God's people will be given glorified spiritual bodies, this same body transformed. That great passage, 1 Corinthians 15, 42-44, would describe the new body of the child of God. It says that it is laid down in corruption, it's raised in incorruption, it's laid down in weakness, it's raised in power, it is laid down a natural body, it's raised a spiritual body. Now, what is this? Well, it's simply referring to the change that will come about in the believer's body. It does not mean that he'll be given a new body altogether, but he'll be given a transformed body. This body will be changed. In Philippians 3:21, we're told that the Lord will change our vile body, that it may be fashioned like unto his glorious body. So God's people will have a great change wrought with regard to their bodies. And that change will basically be a situation where the bodies of the saints will possess supernatural capabilities. Now, how do we know that? Well, in Luke chapter 9, 30 and 31, you actually have a preview of heaven and the eternal state, because there the Lord's transfigured, and his glory shines through, and it's a picture of all that will happen and all that will take place. You find that, and here's the interesting thing, Moses and Elijah suddenly appear on that mount in bodily form, and they obviously were glorified bodies, for it says they appeared in glory. And this whole scene has a great prophetic value and meaning. And part of the revelation given is that of two saints in their glorified spiritual bodies descending to earth and then ascending back to heaven. And it all happens very suddenly, very swiftly. That's the tenor and the sense of the language here. And then, as I've mentioned, Philippians 3:21 tells us that the bodies of God's people would be like Christ's glorified body. And the inference is that their bodies will possess supernatural qualities and abilities. What do you find of the Lord after his resurrection? Well, during those 40 days between the resurrection and his ascension, he constantly appeared to the disciples and then vanished again. Therefore, I would suggest to you, in the light of these scriptures, that since they're going to have bodies like Christ, there is no difficulty envisaging their passing from one sphere to the other. On the earth, for example, they suffered for Christ, and they were maligned for Christ, and they had to endure the corruption of the ungodly and evil men persecuting them. And there were millions of them were martyred for the name of Christ. So why on this earth, cleansed and purified, why would it be a thing incredible that they would reign with their Savior as well as reigning with him in glory? And in Revelation 5 verse 10, you have that great statement, "We shall reign on the earth," spoken by those who are in heaven. "We shall reign on the earth." So there is this inhabitation of the new heavens and the new earth. But you see, it's a place wherein dwells righteousness, and that means that you need righteousness, Christ's righteousness, if you're to inhabit the new heavens and the new earth. And may you go to him today and seek that and come to know his grace in your life.
0: 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If you've been challenged, encouraged, or helped in any way, we'd like to hear from you. Our mailing address is Let the Bible Speak, Ballymoney, County Antrim, BT 53 6PE. Let the Bible Speak, Ballymoney, County Antrim, BT 53 6PE. Thank you for listening today. Don't forget that we're on air here each weekday morning, Monday to Friday. So do remember to join us at this same time as we Let the Bible Speak.

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Wiry whiskers a-hanging from his chin. 'Twas only Pat McGinty's goat, she answered with a grin. Then she went away from the village in disgrace. She came back with powder and paint upon her face. She'd rings on her fingers and she wore a sable coat. 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Now Nora McCarthy the knot was going to tie. 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

years can a mountain exist before it is washed to the sea? 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

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So call us on 02828 267 127. You will not be disappointed. 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

This is John Morrison presenting this gospel broadcast, and over the next few minutes we will be having a little look at God's holy and precious word. And beginning our gospel broadcast, we have a lovely track indeed, I'll Fly Away.

I'm taking a reading from James chapter 2 and verse 26. We are looking at trust and toil. As the body without the spirit is dead, so faith without works is dead also. The scriptures teach that a Christian is one who trusts Christ as Saviour and obeys Him as Lord. That is the essence of Christian discipleship, believing and following. The book of Acts says the disciples were first called Christians in Antioch. The New Testament makes no separation between belief and obedience. They are linked together as one, because if you truly believe, you will truly follow. Trust makes us part of the kingdom, but our love for God and obedience to His will are the badges of our citizenship in that kingdom. That is why the Christian life is a happy blend of trust and toil, resting and striving, receiving and doing. God does His part, and we must do ours. A farmer's crop is a gift from God, but it also requires hard work. God may give a person the gift of music, but it takes much practice and discipline to make it come alive. Is any area of your life off limits to Christ? Believe and obey. For as the body without the spirit is dead, so faith without works is dead also. Trust and toil.

Well, I'd like to thank you very much indeed for your company, and please plan to tune in again at the same time tomorrow. And in the meantime, we conclude our gospel broadcast with a lovely piece of music. Please.

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This is John Morrison presenting this gospel broadcast, and over the next few minutes we will be having a little look at God's holy and precious word. And beginning our gospel broadcast, we have a lovely track indeed, I'll Fly Away.

Mark's Gospel, chapter 8 and verse 35. We are looking at the reality of full surrender. Christ speaking, he says, "Whoever loses his life for my sake will save it." There was a preacher who was asked one time the secret of victorious Christian living. He told the person who asked him that there was no magic formula, but if any one word could describe it, it would be the word surrender. You may ask, how can I surrender my life? It is surrendered in the same way that salvation comes to the sinner. There needs to be confession of sin and a complete yielding of every area of our lives, personalities and wills to Jesus Christ, plus faith that Christ will accept that commitment. It's not enough for us to be confirmed or to make a decision for Christ at an altar. We cannot walk successfully in the glow of that experience for the rest of our lives. We need to return and renew the vows and the covenants made with the Lord God Almighty. We need to take inventory and have regular spiritual checkups. Jesus said, "If anyone desires to come after me, let him deny himself and take up his cross daily and follow me." Daily surrender to the call of God Almighty. That's the key to daily victory. For to obey is better than sacrifice, and obedience is the runway to blessing.

Well, I'd like to thank you very much indeed for your company, and please plan to tune in again at the same time tomorrow. And in the meantime, we conclude our gospel broadcast with a lovely piece of music.